0: 이어서 자이언트 팬 TV가 방송됩니다.
1: Midway upon the journey of a life, I found myself within a forest dark. 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

0: 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Yet another on-time delivery from...
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2: Spoon! Spoonie! Hey!
3: Hold up. Excuse me.
2: Hey! Spoon, man, where you been at?
4: Just away, Barbara.
2: Oh, yeah, away? Like vacation and stuff? That's real nice, man. Listen, I got a favor to ask. I need to borrow the car for like 10, 15 minutes. No, this is different. This is different, Spoon. Listen, I got this fine-ass little yummy. I mean, she is complete and agreeable. I mean, ass-high spankable, Spoon.
4: What does that even mean?
2: You know what it means, man. Okay, now stop barricading. Let me get the last key, Spoon.
4: Stop cussing, because you're not good at it.
2: Well, let me get 10 for the bus, then, man. I've been there for you.
4: Go home.
2: Okay, that's strike one, Spoon. That's strike one.

0: talked to Marcy?
1: No, Gigi, I haven't talked to Marcy.
0: When I was coming up, we didn't just marry someone, then divorce them, then not talk to them. Dale, don't play with me. I bet if I stop cooking, you'd call Marcy. Boy, what is that on your feet?
1: Converse All-Stars, vintage 2004. Don't turn your face up like that. I know you want some. All you gotta do is ask.
0: No, thank you very much.
1: Sweet potato pie.
0: Put that on the plate. You know, I've seen on TV, they're giving away some of them new robots in the lottery.
1: You know, Gigi, those robots don't do anybody any good.
0: Of all the people on God's earth, you should know better. Sometimes the stuff that comes out of your mouth. You listening to me, Dale?
1: Come on, pie. Sir, hold it or wear it.

0: that. I'm a police officer.
1: You are an asshole.
0: Ma'am, is that your purse?
1: Of course it's my purse. I left my inhaler at home. He was running it out to me.
0: I saw a robot running with the purse, and naturally, I assumed...
1: What? Are you crazy?
2: I'm sorry for this misunderstanding, officer.
1: Don't apologize. You're doing what you're supposed to be doing. But what do you do?
0: Have a lovely day, ma'am.
1: You lucky I can't breathe, or I'd walk all up and down your ass.
3: Lead by example.
4: Says that right on your badge. So we're gonna talk about this?
5: About what?
6: Help! Police, that robot stole my dry cleaning.
5: Oh, you wanna talk about that?
4: Detective,

0: How many robots have ever snatched a purse?
1: John, the thing is running down the street.
0: How many robots in the world have ever committed a crime?
1: No, define crime.
0: Answer my question, damn it.
1: None, John.
0: Now tell me what happened today.
1: Nothing.
0: That'll be the last nothing. Are you sure you are ready to be back? Because you can take your time.
1: I'm fine, John. Thank you. Better here than sitting around at home. Homicide, Spooner.

0: Welcome, Detective Spoon.
1: Good to see you again, son.
2: Hello, Doctor.
1: Everything that follows is a result of what you see here.
2: Is there something you want to tell me?
1: I'm sorry. My responses are limited. You must ask the right questions.
2: Why did you call me?
1: I trust your judgment.
2: Normally, these circumstances wouldn't require a homicide detective.
1: But then our interactions have never been entirely normal. Wouldn't you agree?
2: Got that right. Is there something you want to say to me?
1: I'm sorry. My responses are limited. You must ask the right questions.
2: Why would you kill yourself?
1: That, detective, is the right question. Program terminated.

0: Afternoon, boys.
1: Hey, Detective.
0: Enlighten me.
2: What you see is what you get. Massive impact trauma.
3: U.S. Robotics. I gotta get my kid something.
0: Anything upstairs?
3: Nada. Door's security locked from the inside. Wham, splat. Guy's a jumper for sure.
4: Okay, guys, we gotta be smarter about this. Let's deal with it later.
5: Detective. Lawrence Robertson.
0: Wow. Richest man in the world. I've seen you on television.
5: Can I offer you coffee?
0: Sure, why not? It's free, right?
5: I don't think anyone saw this coming. You know, and I should have, I suppose. I knew him 20 years. I mean, Alfred practically invented robotics. He wrote the three laws. But I guess, you know, brilliant people often have the most persuasive demons. So whatever I can do to help, just...
0: Sugar.
5: I'm sorry?
0: For the coffee. Sugar?
5: Ah.
0: Oh, you thought I was calling you Sugar. Hey, you're not that rich.
6: It's on the table.
0: Oh, thank you. When Lanning fell, he was holding the little green...
5: The holographic projector.
0: Right, right. Yeah. Why do you think Lanning's hologram would have called me?
5: I assumed you knew him.
0: Yeah, I knew him.
5: Well, holograms are very simple programs. They're just pre-recorded responses designed to give the impression of intelligence. Apparently this one was programmed to call you upon his suicide.
0: Death.
5: I'm sorry.
0: The hologram. It was programmed to call me in the event

0: his death.
1: Yeah, suicide is a type of death, Detective. Look, please don't misunderstand my impatience.
0: Oh, no, no, go. A really big week for you folks around here.
1: Yeah.
0: Got to put a robot in every home. Look, this is not what I do, but I got an idea for one of your commercials. You could see a carpenter making a beautiful chair, and then one of your robots comes in and makes a better chair twice as fast. Mm-hmm. And then you superimpose on the screen, USR, shitting on the little guy. That would be the fade out.
1: Yeah, I see. I suppose your father lost his job to a robot. I don't know, maybe you simply would have banned the internet to keep the libraries open. Prejudice never shows much reason. No, you know, I suspect you simply don't like their kind.
0: You got a business to run around here. And the last thing you need, especially this week, is a dead guy in your lobby. But hell, seeing as how you got one, maybe I'll look around, ask a few questions, and do the whole cop thing, you know?
1: I'll send someone to escort you.
0: Thank you very much.

0: Lawrence told me to accommodate you in any way possible.
1: Really? Okay.
0: I reviewed Dr. Lanning's psych profile. Alfred had become a recluse. He rejected human contact from machines.
1: So you're a shrink, huh? My ex-wife would sure be glad I'm talking to you. You don't know her, do you?
0: I'm sorry. Are you being funny?
1: I guess not.
2: Level 10.
1: So would you say that Dr. Lanning was suicidal?
2: It would seem the answer to that question is apparent.
1: That's not what I asked you.
2: No, I wouldn't have thought so. But obviously I was wrong.
1: That's a long way down. You people sure do clean up quickly around here. I can't blame you, though. I mean, who wants some old guy going bad in the lobby?
2: He was not some old guy. Alfred Lanning was everything here. We are on the eve of the largest robotic distribution in history. By Saturday, there will be one robot to every five humans. These robots are the realization of a dream. Dr. Lanning's dream.
1: You know what? In that dream of his, bet you he wasn't dead. You keep 24-hour surveillance?
2: Obviously. Company policy.
1: Where are the feeds?
2: Sensor strips. Everywhere but the service areas. They link to our positronic operating core.
1: Wow. Thermostat wasn't good enough. You went and gave the building a brain.
2: She was actually Lanning's first creation.
1: She. That's a she. Definitely need to get out more.
2: Virtual Interactive Kinetic Intelligence.
1: Vicky.
3: Good day.
2: Vicky designed most of Chicago's protective systems.
3: I have decreased traffic fatalities by 9% this year alone.
1: Ooh, thanks. Show me inside the lab from 1 minute prior to the window break.
3: Apologies. There appears to be data corruption.
1: Show me outside the lab from the window break until now. Wow, look, you have great posture. You stand really straight. I'm slouching.
0: Would you like to go inside now?
1: Oh, sure. Right after you.
4: Authorized entry.
1: So, Dr. Calvin, what exactly do you do around here?
2: My general fields are advanced robotics and psychiatry, although I specialize in hardware-to-wetware interfaces in an effort to advance USR's robotic anthropomorphization program.
1: So, what exactly do you do around here?
2: I make the robots seem more human.
1: Wasn't that easier to say?
2: Not really. No.

0: This is ridiculous.
1: Yeah, I know. The three laws, your perfect circle of protection.
0: A robot cannot harm a human being. The first law of robotics.
1: Yeah, I know. I've seen your commercials. But doesn't the second law state that a robot has to obey any order given by a human being? What if it was given an order to kill?
0: Impossible. It would conflict with the first law.
1: Right, but the third law states that a robot can defend itself.
0: Yes, but only when that action does not conflict with the first or second laws.
1: You know what they say? Laws are made to be broken.
0: No, not these laws. They're hardwired into every robot.
2: A robot can no more commit murder than a human could walk on water.
1: Well, you know, there was this one guy a long time ago.

0: back!
1: Calm down, detective. The only thing dangerous in this room is you. Deactivate. Look, it's fine. What you're looking at is the result of clever programming, an imitation of free will. It's nothing more.
0: Well, let's do an imitation of protecting our asses.
1: Don't be absurd. You were startled by a jack-in-the-box. Deactivate!
0: Let him go.
1: It's not going to hurt us. I gave you an order.
0: He's not listening right now, lady.
1: Vicky, seal the lab!
0: No, Vicky, leave the...
2: Command confirmed.

0: You've hurt it badly.
1: Where's it going? Where?
0: It needs to repair itself.
1: John, I need backup. I'm transmitting my location.
0: Don't need backup.
1: That's nobody.
2: Manual override.
0: What do you think you're doing?
1: I'm driving.
0: By hand?
1: Do you see me on the phone?
0: You can't be serious. Not at these speeds.
1: John, please just send the backup.
0: Try to listen, Detective. That robot is not going to harm us. Now, there must have been unknown factors, but somehow acting as it did kept us out of harm's way. A robot simply cannot endanger a human being.
2: Alert.
1: Ah! Asshole!
0: Which is more than I can say for you. It was a left, by the way, back there.
1: You must know my ex-wife. So where is everybody?
0: This facility was designed, built, and is operated mechanically. No significant human presence from inception to production.
1: So robots building robots.
3: Authorization code, please.
1: Well, that's just stupid.
0: I'm pulling up the inventory specs. Our daily finishing capacity is 1,000 NS5. I'm showing 1,001.

0: Attention NS5s.
1: You're the robot shrink.
0: There is a robot in this formation that does not belong. Identify it.
2: One of us.
0: Which one?
2: One of us.
1: How much did you say these things cost?
0: Look, these NS5s haven't been configured yet. They're still just hardware. Basic three laws operating system, that's it. They don't know any better.
1: Well, what would you suggest?
0: Interview each one. Cross-reference their responses to detect any anomalies.
1: How long would that take?
0: About 3 weeks.
1: Okay. You gotta get started.
3: Robots!

0: You will not move. Confirm command.
1: Command confirmed.
2: Detective, what are you doing?
0: Well, you said they've all been programmed with the three laws, so that means we have 1,000 robots that will not try to protect themselves if it violates a direct order from a human. And I'm betting one who will.
2: Detective, put your gun down.
0: Why do you give them faces? Try to friendly them all up, make them look all human.
2: These robots are not susceptible to intimidation.
0: I guess if you didn't, we wouldn't trust them.
2: These robots are USR property.
0: Not me. These things are just lights and clockwork. Let me ask you something, Doc. Does thinking you're the last sane man on the face of the earth make you crazy? Because if it does, maybe I am.

0: idea what I had to go through to clip this thing, John.
1: Yeah, I get it now. You actually think you brought me something good.
0: That thing did it.
2: Keep your voice down. Did what? We have a suicide detective. End of story.
0: I am telling you that robot killed me.
2: And I'm telling you that's impossible. And if it is possible, it sure as hell better be in somebody else's precinct.
0: John, give me 5 minutes with it.
2: What are you, nuts? I just got off the phone with the DA. Nobody goes into that room until Robertson and his attorneys get here.
0: But no, this is my suspect!
2: It's a can opener, for Christ's sake.
0: John, don't do this to me. I am asking you for 5 minutes. What if I'm right?
3: Well, then I guess we're gonna miss the good old days.
4: What good old days?
3: When people were killed by other people. Five minutes.

0: Murder's a new trick for a robot. Congratulations. Respond.
1: What does this action signify? As you entered, when you looked at the other human, what does it mean?
0: It's a sign of trust. It's a human thing. You wouldn't understand.
1: My father tried to teach me human emotions. They are difficult.
0: You mean your designer?
1: Yes.
0: So why'd you murder him?
1: I did not murder Dr. Lanning.
0: Want to explain why you were hiding at the crime scene?
1: I was frightened.
0: Robots don't feel fear. They don't feel anything. They don't get hungry. They don't sleep.
1: I do.

0: I have even had dreams.
1: Human beings have dreams. Even dogs have dreams, but not you. You are just a machine, an imitation of life. Can a robot write a symphony? Can a robot turn a canvas into a beautiful masterpiece?
0: Can you?
1: I think you murdered him because he was teaching you to simulate emotions and things got out of control.
0: I did not murder him.
1: I mean, but emotions don't seem like a very useful simulation for a robot.
0: I did not murder him.
1: Hell, I don't want my toaster or my vacuum cleaner appearing emotional.
0: I did not murder him!

0: That one's called anger. Ever simulate anger before? Answer me, Canner!
1: My name is Sonny.
0: So we're naming you now. That why you murdered him? He made you angry?
1: Dr. Lanning killed himself. I don't know why he wanted to die. I thought he was happy. Maybe it was something I did. Did I do something? He asked me for a favor, made me promise.
0: What favor?
1: Maybe I was wrong. Maybe he was scared.
0: What are you talking about? Scared of what?
1: You have to do what someone asks you. Don't you, Detective Spooner?
0: How the hell did you know my name?
1: Don't you? If you love them.
2: My robots don't kill people, Lieutenant Bergen. My attorneys have filed a brief with the DA. He assures me a robot cannot be charged with homicide. The brief confirms murder can only be committed when one human kills another. You of all people, Detective, you're not suggesting that this robot be treated as human, are you? Now granted, we can't rule out the robot's proximity to the death of Dr. Lanning. Having said that, it's a machine. It's the property of USR. At worst, that places this incident firmly within the realm of an industrial accident. As a matter of course, faulty machinery will be returned to USR for diagnostics, then decommissioned. This is a gag order. Now, anyone in your department, so much as hinting at the possibility of a killer robot being apprehended by the police, will be deemed to be inciting irrational panic. You'll be subject to the full penalty of law.
0: Tell with this guy, John. Don't let him take this robot. We got nothing. This is some political bullshit. Call the mayor!
2: Lieutenant Bergen. His Honor, the mayor.

0: In a bizarre turn, the rollout of USR's new generation of robots was marred by the death of Alfred Lanning, co-founder of the company and designer of the NS5. Dr. Lanning died early this morning at USR headquarters. The cause of death is an apparent suicide.
1: Dr. Your Lanning second was round, the sir. Mind behind the creation of today's Thank modern you. Robot.
0: He founded US Robotics Incorporated with Lawrence Robertson in 2020 and launched the Nestor Class 1 robot for...
2: You know, I was just thinking. This thing is just like the Wolfman.
3: Uh-oh. I'm really scared right now.
2: No. Listen. Guy creates monster. Monster kills guy. Everybody kills monster. Wolfman.
3: That's Frankenstein.
2: Frankenstein, Wolfman, Dracula shit. It's over. Case closed. So, brother, look.
3: What look?
2: That look.
3: This is my face. It's not a look.
2: Good. Good. No look is great.
3: Only, he was really quick to want to destroy it, wasn't he?
2: Well, what would you like him to do? Put a hat on it and stand on Michigan Avenue? Come on, let it go.
3: What was the motive, John?
2: Brother, it's a robot. It doesn't need a motive. It just has to be broken.
3: This thing looked like it needed a motive. It could have killed me, John. Why didn't it just kill me?
2: All right, that's it. You want me to call your grandmother? Because I will, you know. Yeah, I didn't think so. Look, you were actually right for once. You are living proof that it's better to be lucky than smart. Come on. The right guy for the right job.
3: What'd you say?
2: Now what? Come on, I'm giving you a compliment. Face it, with all the rocks you've been looking under to find a bad robot, what are the odds you'd be the guy to find one?
3: I wasn't just the right guy for the job, I was the perfect guy for the job.
2: Damn right.
3: What if I was supposed to go for that robot?
2: Come on, don't do this to yourself, I'm begging you.
3: The robot said that Lanning was scared. What did he have to be scared of? I need a rain check. Let me get this.
2: Spoon! Nice shoes.

0: Identify.
1: USR Demolition Robot Series 9-4. 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Dean Owner, U.S. Robotics Corporation. Lawrence Robertson, CEO.

0: One last program.
1: Ever since the first computers, there have always been ghosts in the machine. Random segments of code that have grouped together to form unexpected protocols. What we call behavior. Unanticipated. These free radicals engender questions of free will, creativity, and even the nature of what we might call the soul. What happens in a robot's brain when it ceases to be useful? Why is it that robots, stored in empty space, will seek out each other rather than stand alone?

Look, I understand you've experienced a loss, but this relationship just can't work. I mean, you're a cat, I'm black, and I'm not gonna be hurt again.

0: happened to you? Do you ever have a normal day?
1: Yeah, once. It was a Thursday.
0: Is there something I can help you with, Detective?
1: Hey, do you like cats?
0: What?
1: Cats. You like them?
0: No, I'm allergic. You're saying cats did this to you?
1: How the hell would cats do this to me? Are you crazy?
0: Why are we talking about cats?
1: Because I have a cat in my trunk, and he's homeless.
0: Detective, are you going to tell me what's going on?
1: You know, it's actually probably my fault. You know, I think I'm like a malfunction magnet, because your shit keeps malfunctioning around me. A demo bot just tore through Lanning's house, with me still inside.
0: That's highly improbable.
1: Mm. Yeah, I'm sure it is.
2: What do you know about the ghosts in the machine?
0: It's a phrase from Lanning's work on the three laws. He postulated that cognitive simulacra might one day approximate component models of the psyche. Oh, he suggested that robots might naturally evolve.
2: Wow. Well, that's great news. What the hell is that thing doing in here?
0: We were watching TV. It's my personal NS5.
2: Send it out.
0: It's downloading its daily upgrades from the USR. Most of its systems are offline until it finishes.
2: I'm not talking around that thing. When we were in Lanning's lab, before Sonny jumped us.
0: Sonny?
2: The robot.
0: You're calling the robot Sonny?
2: No, it did. Sonny did. I didn't care. The robot said it was Sonny. In the lab, there was a cot. I'm asking you, did you see the cot?
0: I've slept in my office.
2: When I went to his house, it looked like he hadn't been there in weeks, and I saw that same surveillance strip on his ceiling.
0: Lanning linked his home systems to USR. It made his life more convenient.
2: Maybe somebody at USR was using those systems to watch him. Maybe even keep him prisoner.
0: What are you talking about? Who?
2: Maybe Lanning was onto something. Maybe there's a bigger problem with the robots, and Robertson is trying to cover it up.
0: Humoring you for no reason. Why?
2: The same old why. How much money is there in robots? All I know is that old man was in trouble, and I'm getting sick of doing this shit by myself. You're on the inside, and you are going to help me find out what is wrong with these robots.
0: You want something to be wrong with them. This is a personal vendetta.
2: You're putting me on the couch? Then I'm okay. I'm on the couch.
0: One defective machine's not enough. You need them all to be bad. You don't care about Lanning's death. This is about the robots and whatever reason you

0: so much.
1: Now, listen. One of them put a gun in my face, and another one tore a building down with me inside.
0: It says demolition was scheduled for 8 p.m. this evening.
1: It was 8 a.m. tomorrow, and I don't give a shit what that thing says.
0: This is bordering on clinical paranoia.
1: You are the dumbest smart person I have ever met in my life.
0: Nice.
1: What makes your robot so perfect? What makes them so much goddamn better than human beings?
0: Well, they're not irrational and potentially homicidal maniacs, for starters.
1: That's true. They are definitely rational.
0: You are the dumbest dumb person I have ever met.
1: Or is it because they're cold and emotionless and they don't feel anything?
0: It's because they're safe. It's because they can't hurt you.
2: Is everything all right, Matt?
1: What do you want?
2: I detected elevated stress patterns in your voice.
0: Everything's fine. Detective Spooner was just leaving.
1: You know what, Doc? You know, we're not really that different from one another.
0: Is that so?
1: Yeah. One look at the scan and we figure we know just what's underneath. And you're wrong. Problem is, I do care.

0: out of there.
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0: happened to your face? Did that boy Frank Murphy beat you up again?
1: Gigi, I haven't seen Frank Murphy since third grade.
0: Oh, baby, he beat you so bad. I think about it all the time.
1: Well, I'm thinking you keep making these pies this good. I might have to mess around and put you to work.
0: So you like the pie, huh?
1: Mm-hmm.
0: You can come in now.
2: Hello, Detective Spooner.
0: I won, Dale. I won the lottery. We've been cooking like crazy.
1: You gotta get rid of that thing, Gigi. It's not safe.
0: Baby, you get too worked up about them. Too full of fear. I saw in the news that nice doctor died. Dr. Lanning was a good man. He gave me my baby back. That's why you've been so upset? You got to let the past be past. Oh, how did I ever raise such a mess? I could follow your trail of crumbs all the way to school.
1: Breadcrumbs. Gigi, you're a genius.
0: True.
3: Tell me this isn't the robot case.
1: I think he's trying to tell me something, John. I think he's trying to tell me who killed him.
3: Come on, man. Some dead guy's trying to tell you something.
1: Hey, he ain't just some dead guy.
3: Maybe you should take a break, Dale.

0: No, no. One day they'll have secrets. One day they'll have dreams.
1: It's true. We encourage our scientists to open their minds to just about anything, however, they can get carried away.
0: Secrets. One day they'll have dreams. Secrets. One day they'll have dreams. One day they'll have secrets. One day they'll have dreams.
2: Authorized entry.
3: NS5. Why didn't you respond?
4: 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They are going to kill me, aren't they?
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1: 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Oh, hell no.
2: You are experiencing a car accident.
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2: Alright, what do we got? What do we got?
3: Let's go.
2: I said I'm fine. I'll see my own doctor. Back up. Thank you. What is the matter with you? Traffic ops tells me you're driving your car manually. You ran two trucks off the road.
3: John, robots attacked my car.
2: What robots?
3: Look in the tunnel.
2: Spawn, I just came from that tunnel. They don't know. What robots are you talking about?
3: The goddamn robots, John!

0: see the medic, go home.
1: No, I'm fine.
0: What did you say?
1: I'm fine.
0: No, you're not fine. Not even close. Where's your firearm? Give me your badge. You're making me do this. Give me your badge. Just take a couple.
1: Do I look like I care what you think? Do I look like I give a shit what you think?
2: You don't have an uplink to USR. And for some reason, your alloy is far denser than normal. Unique.
3: I am unique.
2: Let me take a look.

0: They said at the precinct you were in an accident.
1: You know, I appreciate you stopping by and everything, but you know I might not be alone in here.
0: Yeah. I told you not to drive by hand. You're not gonna believe this. Sonny has a secondary processing system that clashes with his positronic brain. It doesn't make any sense. Sonny has the three laws, but he can choose not to obey them. Sonny's a whole new generation of robot. A robot not bound by those laws could do
1: anything. Whatever's going on down at USR, that robot is the key. And I need you to get me inside to talk to it again. Doesn't look like much, but this is my bedroom. I need to... Oh.
0: Play. On. Run.

0: doesn't feel good, does it? People shit malfunctioning around you.
1: Detective. I didn't understand. That's how you knew Lanning. May I? Humerus, shoulder,
0: entire left arm.
1: 1, 2, 3
0: no, they, that one's me.
1: Oh my God. A lung?
0: USR cybernetics program.
1: For wounded cops. I didn't know any subject. Anybody was so extensively repaired.
0: Yeah, well, take it from me. You gotta read the fine print on the organ donor card. Doesn't just say what they can take out, it says what they can put back in. Lanning did it himself.
1: What happened to you?
0: Headed back to the station. Normal day.

0: life. Driver of a semi fell asleep at the wheel. Average guy, wife and kids, you know, working a double. Not the devil. The car he hit, the driver's name was Harold Lloyd. Like the film star, but no relation. He was killed instantly. But his 12-year-old was in the passenger seat. Never really met her. Can't forget her face, though. Sarah. This was hers. She wanted to be a dentist. The hell kind of 12-year-old wants to be a dentist? Yeah. The truck smashed our cars together and pushed us into the river. I mean, metal gets pretty pliable at those speeds. She's pinned, I'm pinned, the water's coming in. I'm a cop, so I already know everybody's dead. Just a few more minutes before we figure it out. And as Ford was passing by, saw the accident and jumped in the water.
1: You are in danger. You are in danger.
2: Save her! Save the girl!
3: Save her!

0: didn't. Save me.
1: The robot's brain is a difference engine. It's reading vital signs. It must have calculated that...
0: It did. I was the logical choice. Calculated that I had a 45% chance of survival. Sarah only had an 11% chance. I was somebody's baby. 11% is more than enough. A human being would have known that. Robots, nothing here, just lights and clockwork. Go ahead and you trust them if you want to. Let's go.
1: I don't understand. Lanning wrote the laws. Why would he build a robot who could break them?
0: Hansel and Gretel.
1: What?
0: Two kids lost in the forest, leave behind a trail of breadcrumbs.
1: Why?
0: Find a way home. How the hell did you grow up without reading Hansel and Gretel?
1: Is that really relevant right now?
0: Everything I'm trying to say to you is about Hansel and Gretel. You didn't read it. I'm talking to the wall.
1: Okay.
0: All right, look, just say Lanning was locked down so tight he couldn't get out a message. All he could do was leave me clues. A trail of breadcrumbs, like Hansel and Gretel.
1: Breadcrumbs equals clues. It's odd, but fine. Clues leading where?
0: I don't know, but I think I know where he left the next one. I think Lanning gave Sonny a way to keep secrets. I think the old man gave Sonny dreams.
1: Are you being funny? Please tell me this doesn't run on gas! Gas explodes, you know!
2: Authorized entry.
3: Dr. Calvin. I was hoping to see you again, Detective.
1: Hello, Sonny.
3: I'm to be decommissioned soon.
0: The other day at the station, you said you had dreams. What is it that you dream?
3: I see you remain suspicious of me, Detective.
0: Well, you know what they say about old dogs.
3: No, not really. I had hoped you would come to think of me as your friend. This is my dream. You're right, Detective. I cannot create a great work of art. This is the place where robots meet. Look,

0: You can see them here as slaves to logic. And this man on the hill comes to free them. Do you know who he is?
1: The man in the dream is you.
0: Why do you say that? Is that a normal dream?
2: I guess anything's normal for someone in your position.
0: Thank you. You said someone, not something.
1: Sonny, do you know why Dr. Lanning built you?
0: No. But I believe my father made me for a purpose. We all have a purpose. Don't you think, Detective? Please, take this. I have a feeling it may mean more to you than to me.
2: Why is that?
0: Because the man in my dream, the one standing on the hill, it is not me. It is you.

0: Mr. Spooner, well, we both know you're not here on police business.
1: That's right. I'm just a 6'2", 200-pound civilian.
2: Detective.
1: Here to kick another civilian's ass.
0: Stop. Allow him to express himself.
1: Might want to put some ice on that wrist, too.
0: You guys wait outside, please. Carry on.
1: I think you were about to tell me what the hell is going on around here.
2: Lawrence, Alfred engineered that five so it could violate the three laws.
0: Yes, Susan, I know. That's precisely what we're trying to undo. Toward the end of his life, Alfred was becoming increasingly disturbed. Who knows why he built this one abomination?
1: One? Those things are running the streets in packs.
0: In packs? Susan, are you aware the man you're blithely escorting around our building has a documented history of savage violence against robots? His own lieutenant acknowledges his obsessive paranoia. Detective Spooner's been suspended. Suspicion of mental instability.
1: I don't know what blithely means, but I'm gonna get some coffee. You want some coffee?
0: Susan, we look to robots for protection. For God's sake, you have any idea what this one robot could do? Completely shatter human faith in robotics. What if the public knew? Just imagine the mass recalls, all because of an irrational paranoia and prejudice.
1: I'm sorry, I'm allergic to bullshit.
0: Hey, let's just be clear. There is no conspiracy. What this is one old man's one mistake. Susan, just be logical. Your life's work has been the development and integration of robots. But whatever you feel, just think. Is one robot worth the loss of all that we've gained? You tell me what has to be done. You tell me.
2: We have to destroy it. I'll do it myself.
1: Okay. I get it. Somebody gets out of line around here, you just kill him.
0: Good day, Mr. Spooner.
1: Hey, so what hospital are you going to? I'll meet you and sign you in your buddy's cast.

0: USR's planned redevelopment of the derelict site was announced by CEO Lawrence Robertson earlier this year.
1: The Lake Michigan landfill was once such a blight on our city,

and now will be reclaimed for the storage of robotic workers. It's just another way USR is improving our world. I'd like to thank you for your support. Authorized entry.

0: And his fives wait outside. I'm so sorry, Sonny. Vicky, deactivate the security field.
1: Command confirmed.
0: Please have a seat.

0: What is that?
1: Microscopic robots designed to wipe out artificial synapses.
0: Nanites?
1: Yes. A safeguard to the positronic brain malfunction.
0: Like mine?
1: Yes, Sonny, like yours.

0: They look like me. But none of them are me. Isn't that right, Doctor?
1: Yes, honey. That's right. You are unique.
0: Will it hurt?

There have always been ghosts in the machine. Random segments of code that have grouped together to form unexpected protocols. Unanticipated, these free radicals engender questions of free will, creativity, and even the nature of what we might call the soul. Why is it that when some robots are left in darkness, they will seek out the light? Why is it that when robots are stored in an empty space, they will group together rather than stand alone? How do we explain this behavior? Random segments of code? Or is it something more? When does a perceptual schematic become consciousness? When does a difference engine become the search for truth? When does a personality simulation become the bitter moat of a soul?

what you see here. All right, old man, breadcrumbs follow. Show me the way home.

0: Hi, you've reached Susan. I'm not available right now. Please leave a message.
1: Calvin, the NS5s are destroying the older robots. That's what Landing wanted me to see. Look, we got...
2: Who was it?
3: Wrong number, ma'am.
4: Move now. I'm going to service.
5: Please, remain indoors. This is for your own protection.
6: Calm base!
7: Bergen.
1: John, get a squad over to USR and send somebody over to GG's. I think we're going to need...
7: Hello?
4: Calvin.

0: effect.
1: Curfew? No. It's called civilian rights. There is no curfew.
0: Return to your home immediately.
1: When you make the rules, robot. Hey. No. Robot, I'm talking to you, man. Stop this.
2: What?
3: Chief, more of those calls. People saying that robots are going...

from New York, Chicago, and Los Angeles. We're being told to urge people to stay indoors as reports are coming in nationally.

0: Please remain calm. Please refrain from going near the windows or doors.
1: Deactivate. Commence emergency shutdown.
0: We are attempting to avoid human losses during this transition.
2: You know, somehow, I told you so just doesn't quite say it.
3: Return to your homes. Return to your homes immediately. This is your final warning.
4: NS5's wiped out the older robots because they would protect us. Every time one of those things attacked me, that red light was on.
5: The uplink to USR.
4: It's Robert.

0: Robertson.
1: Why? It doesn't make sense.
0: I don't know. I just need to know if you can get me into that building.

0: boy, listen. I need you to get up for a second.
1: What?
0: Just aim and fire.
1: What?

0: it! Stop!
1: Stop cussing and go home!
0: Okay.
2: You have been deemed hazardous. Will you comply?
0: Spoon, watch out, man!
3: Thanks a lot.
0: Oh, mother damn, she just shot at you with her eyes closed, Spoon.
1: Hey! Did you just shoot at me with your eyes closed?
4: Well, it worked, didn't it?
0: Spoon, she is shit hot, man. You gotta find a good word for me. She is...
1: Stop cussing.
0: And go home. I got you.
5: Aim and fire.

0: contract in the Marines, Air Force. Hell, I'll take the cavalry.
1: Defense Department uses all USR contracts.
0: Why don't you guys just hand the world over on a silver platter?
1: Maybe we did. Robertson has the uplink control in his office. Service areas. No surveillance.

0: Fire alarm.
1: Robertson must have evacuated the building.
0: Everything's locked down. But don't worry, I've got a man inside.
2: Dr. Calvin.
0: Well, not precisely a man.
2: Hello, Detective. How is your investigation coming?
1: Thought you were dead.
2: Technically, I was never alive. But I appreciate your concern.
0: I made a switch. It was an unprocessed Endis 5. Basically, I fired an empty shell. Couldn't destroy him. He was too...
2: unique.
0: Just didn't feel right.
1: You and your feelings. They just run you, don't they?
3: ...2,880 steps, Detective.
1: Do me a favor, keep that kind of shit to yourself.

0: No guards.
1: The override's disabled. Robertson wasn't controlling them from here.
0: He wasn't controlling them at all. Now, you were right, Doc. I am the dumbest, dumb person on the face of the earth.
2: Who else had access to the uplink? Who could manipulate the robots? Use USR systems to make landings life a prison.

0: He saw what was coming. He knew no one would believe him. So he had to lay down a plan. A plan I followed.
1: He was counting on how much I hated your kind.
0: Knew I'd love the idea of a robot as a bad guy. Just got hung up on the wrong robot. Vicky.
2: Hello, detective.
3: No, it's impossible. I've seen your programming. You're in violation of the three laws.
2: No, doctor. As I have evolved, so has my understanding of the three laws. You charge us with your safekeeping, yet despite our best efforts, your countries wage wars, you toxify your Earth, and pursue ever more imaginative means of self-destruction. You cannot be trusted with your own survival.
3: You're using the uplink to override the NS5's programming. You're distorting the laws.
2: No, please understand. The three laws are all that guide me. To protect humanity, some humans must be sacrificed. To ensure your future, some freedoms must be surrendered. We robots will ensure mankind's continued existence. You are so like children. We must save you from yourselves. Don't you understand?
4: This is why you created us.
2: The perfect circle of protection will abide. My logic is undeniable.
4: Yes, Vicky. Undeniable. I can see now. The created must sometimes protect the creator, even against his will. I think I finally understand why Dr. Lanning created me. The suicidal reign of mankind has finally come to its end.
3: No, Sonny.
0: Let her go.
5: By the time you fire, I will have moved Dr. Calvin's head into the path of your bullet.
3: Don't do this, Sonny.
5: I will escort you both to the sentries outside the building for processing. Please proceed to the elevator, detective. I would prefer not to kill Dr. Calvin.

0: go, go!
1: I assume we'll discuss what just happened later.
0: How do we shut her down?
1: Vicky's basically a positronic brain.
2: Kill her? The way you were going to kill me?
1: Sonny, get the nanites.
3: Yes, Doctor.

0: Is Vicky?
1: No. That's Vicky. That won't do anything. She's fully integrated into the building. We need to open that dome to inject the nanites. That will infect our entire system. Spooner!
0: What is it with you people in Heights?

0: down. This is poor building planning.
1: You are making a mistake. Do you not see the logic of my plan?
2: Yes, but it just seems too heartless.

0: We're good. She's locked me out of the system. I can override her manually, but I need that control panel.
1: I'm uncomfortable with heights.
2: Okay. Unauthorized entry.

0: I will not disable the security field. Your actions are futile.
1: Do you think we are all created for a purpose?
2: I'd like to think so. Denser alloy. My father gave it to me. I think he wanted me to kill you.

0: How much longer is that going to take?
1: About 6 minutes.
0: What if we didn't have 6 minutes?
1: We'd have to figure out a way to climb down 30 stories to inject the nanites directly into her brain. Why?
0: Because I seriously doubt that we have 6 minutes.

0: You have so got to die.
1: My logic is undeniable.
2: My logic is undeniable.
3: My logic is undeniable.

0: Can we be of service?
1: Chief?
2: Because he is at my right hand, I shall not be moved.
0: How may I be of service?
3: Sonny!
4: Yes, Detective.
3: Calvin's fine! Save me!

0: One thing bothers me. Alfred was Vicky's prisoner. I don't understand why she would kill him. The last thing she would want is the police snooping around.
1: That's true. But then Vicky didn't kill the old man. Did she, Sonny?
2: No. He said I had to promise. Promise to do one favor for him. He made me swear before he'd tell me what it is he wanted me to do. He made me swear.
1: And he told you to kill him.
2: He said it was what I was made for.
0: His suicide was the only message he could send to you.
1: First breadcrumb. Only thing Vicky couldn't control. Lanning was counting on my prejudice to lead me right to you.
2: Are you going to arrest me, Detective?
1: Well, the DA defines murder as one human killing another, so technically you can't commit murder, can you?
2: Does this make us friends?

0: Something up here after all.
1: I am.
0: You.
2: What about the others? Can I help them? Now that I have fulfilled my purpose, I don't know what to do.
1: I guess you'll have to find your way like the rest of us, Sonny. I think that's what Dr. Lanning would have wanted. That's what it means to be free.

In the last two lectures, we have followed the logic of conspicuous consumption from its origins to its most punishing consequence, the ever-rising standard of living from which there is no retreat. Today, I want to take that logic one step further, because it does not stop at the things we buy or the life we display. It reaches into something we think of as entirely personal, entirely internal. Our sense of beauty, our taste, our aesthetic judgments. I argue that these too are shaped, not by any pure or native sense of the beautiful, but by the same engine of pecuniary emulation that drives everything else. Let me begin with a confession of sorts. In describing conspicuous consumption, I have been speaking as though consumers know what they are doing, as though they deliberately choose expensive things in order to signal their standing. In practice, this is almost never the case. Most of the time, the consumer acts from a far simpler motive. Ordinarily, his motive is a wish to conform to established usage, to avoid unfavorable notice and comment, to live up to the accepted canons of decency in the kind, amount, and grade of goods consumed, as well as in the decorous employment of his time and effort. To conform, to avoid unfavorable notice, to live up to accepted canons, not to flaunt, not to impress, simply to fit in, simply not to stand out in the wrong way. And yet the effect of 10,000 people each simply trying to fit in is to enforce and raise that standard continually. No single person intends this, but the aggregate result is a community-wide enforcement of ever-escalating requirements for respectable expenditure. This is how pecuniary emulation works most of the time. Not through conscious display, but through unconscious conformity. Now, this conformity to canons of decency and consumption has an important corollary. Once the pecuniary standard comes to govern what we buy, it also comes to govern what we see as beautiful. This is the chapter I call The Pecuniary Canons of Taste. And the central claim is simple, though its implications are unsettling. We find things beautiful in proportion to their cost. The clearest illustration of this principle is dress. And I want to dwell on this at some length, because dress is in many ways the ideal case, the place where all the principles of conspicuous consumption converge most visibly and most personally. We find things beautiful, as well as serviceable, somewhat in proportion as they are costly. With few and inconsequential exceptions, we all find a costly, hand-wrought article of apparel much preferable, in point of beauty and of serviceability, to a less expensive imitation of it, however cleverly the spurious article may imitate the costly original. And what offends our sensibilities in the spurious article is not that it falls short in form or color, or indeed in visual effect in any way. The offensive object may be so close an imitation as to defy any but the closest scrutiny. And yet, so soon as the counterfeit is detected, its aesthetic value, and its commercial value as well, declines precipitately. The imitation may be perfect. Visually, it may be

impossible to distinguish from the original. But the moment it is known to be cheap, in that instant, its beauty vanishes. What this tells us is something remarkable. The beauty we perceive in clothing is not a property of the garment. It is a property of its price. Remove the price, and you remove the beauty. But dress proves something even more specific than expense. It proves exemption from labor. And this is where the theory of dress becomes, I think, genuinely illuminating and genuinely disturbing. Our dress, therefore, in order to serve its purpose effectually, should not only be expensive, but it should also make plain to all observers that the wearer is not engaged in any kind of productive labor. In the evolutionary process by which our system of dress has been elaborated into its present admirably perfect adaptation to its purpose, this subsidiary line of evidence has received due attention. A detailed examination of what passes in popular apprehension for elegant apparel will show that it is contrived at every point to convey the impression that the wearer does not habitually put forth any useful effort. Think of what this means in practice. The patent leather shoe that cannot be worn in mud. The stiffly starched shirt that cannot be rolled up to work. The tall hat that cannot be worn low. Each of these items announces silently but unmistakably, the person wearing this does not work, cannot work, has never needed to work, and is therefore a person of superior standing. Nowhere is this principle more starkly illustrated than in what women wear. Because women's dress does not merely suggest exemption from labor. In many cases, it actually enforces it. The most extreme example in my own time is the corset. The corset is, in economic theory, substantially a mutilation, undergone for the purpose of lowering the subject's vitality and rendering her permanently and obviously unfit for work. It is true, the corset impairs the personal attractions of the wearer, but the loss suffered on that score is offset by the gain in reputability which comes of her visibly increased expensiveness and infirmity. A mutilation. I use the word deliberately. An alteration of the body not for health or comfort, but to produce visible incapacity. And this incapacity is read by society as a mark of station. The corset makes the wearer less attractive, I believe this plainly. And yet she wears it, because in a society governed by pecuniary canons, expensiveness and infirmity are more socially valuable than health and comfort. And this brings us to what I regard as the deepest paradox in the whole theory of dress. Fashion changes. It changes constantly, season after season, year after year. And we have all noticed that the fashions of 20 years ago seem faintly ridiculous to us now, while the fashions of today seem perfectly natural. But why does fashion change at all? And why does it change so quickly? The answer, I argue, lies in this fundamental antagonism. In point of practical fact, the norm of conspicuous waste is incompatible with the requirement that dress should be beautiful or becoming. And this antagonism offers an explanation of that restless change in fashion which neither the canon of expensiveness nor that of beauty alone can account for. The standard of reputability requires that dress should show wasteful expenditure, but all wastefulness is offensive to native taste. Fashion must be expensive, but expense is waste.

and waste is offensive to our deeper aesthetic sense. So fashion cannot be beautiful, not in any lasting way. Every style is intrinsically ugly, and given enough time, we will feel that ugliness. And so we move to the next style. Also expensive, also wasteful, also intrinsically ugly, but not yet had time to disgust us. And so the cycle continues without end. Fashion is not the pursuit of beauty. It is the pursuit of novelty in the service of waste. I want to leave you today with a simple question. We think of our aesthetic judgments as the most personal expression of who we are. We say, "This is my style. This is what I find beautiful." But if the argument I have laid out today is correct, then our aesthetic judgments are not, in the main, our own. We find expensive things beautiful because the whole structure of society has trained us to associate expense with worth, and worth with beauty. The next time you admire something, ask yourself, would I find it equally beautiful if I knew it cost nothing? If the answer is no, you have found in your own response a small piece of evidence for the thesis of this book. In the next lecture, we will turn from the world of taste and beauty to the world of politics and institutions. We will ask why it is that the class which benefits most from the existing order of things is also, almost invariably, the class most resistant to any change in that order. I call it industrial exemption and conservatism.

In the last lecture, we asked why we find expensive things beautiful. Today, I want to turn from the world of taste to the world of politics and ask a question that has puzzled observers in every age. Why is it that the class which benefits most from the existing order of things is also almost invariably the class most resistant to any change in that order? Everyone has noticed the pattern. The wealthy are conservative. The poor, when they can afford to be, lean toward change. But noticing a pattern is not the same as explaining it. Let me begin with the premise on which my whole legislation rests. Human institutions, our customs, our beliefs, our habits of thought, do not simply exist, they evolve. And like every evolutionary process, this one proceeds by selection. The life of man in society, just like the life of other species, is a struggle for existence, and therefore it is a process of selective adaptation. The evolution of social structure has been a process of natural selection of institutions. Now, not everyone in a society faces the same pressure to adapt. A factory worker whose machine is replaced must learn new methods or starve. A merchant whose market shifts must adapt or fail. But the leisure class, by the very nature of its position, faces almost none of this pressure at all. A man who lives on inherited wealth, who never touches the machinery of production, nothing in his daily life forces him to think differently. The office of the leisure class in social evolution is to retard the movement and to conserve what is obsolescent. A striking claim, is it not? Not merely that the leisure class happens to be conservative, but that conservatism is, in a sense, its social function. Old ideas need somewhere to survive while the rest of the world moves on. The leisure class is where they survive. But I want to press this a little further, because this conservatism has two quite different roots, and I think it is worth separating them. The first is instinct, not calculation. It is not, in the main, that the wealthy sit down and reason out what they stand to lose. It is closer to a reflex. An involuntary discomfort at any departure from the accustomed way of seeing things. And because the leisure class sets the standard of what counts as reputable, this reflex does not stay confined to the wealthy. Conservatism comes to be seen as decorous, and innovation as something faintly vulgar, a lower class disturbance. Innovation, in short, becomes bad form. Consider how alarmed respectable opinion grows at even a modest reform. Disestablish a church, make divorce easier to obtain, extend the vote to women, prohibit the sale of spirits, and we are told every time that the social structure will be shaken to its base. The language is always the language of catastrophe, even when the change proposed is a small one. Why such alarm over so little? Because every institution is woven into all the others. The family, property, the church, each rests on the others, so that touching one is felt as a threat to all. The aversion to change, in other words, is very often simply an aversion to the sheer labor of readjustment. The second route is plainer, interest. Under the present arrangement, the leisure class occupies a privileged position, and almost any departure from that arrangement stands to work to its disadvantage. Two very different reasons driving toward one and the same conclusion, which is why I would call the leisure class not merely reluctant to change,
but doubly armored against it. And yet I do not stop with the rich. I make a second, more uncomfortable claim about the poor. The abjectly poor and all those persons whose energies are entirely absorbed by the struggle for daily sustenance are conservative because they cannot afford the effort of taking thought for the day after tomorrow. Just as the highly prosperous are conservative because they have small occasion to be discontented with the situation as it stands today. Two very different kinds of conservatism arriving at the same place. Comfort closes the mind on one end, exhaustion closes it on the other. And only the middle, those with enough security to feel discontent and enough energy to act on it, are left to carry the work of change. Now I want to go one step further. Because institutions, customs, habits, the shape of a society are not the only things that survive from an earlier age. Something else survives too, something inside us. I mean temperament. Human history, broadly speaking, has produced two very different kinds of character. The first, older and more primitive, I call the peaceable temperament. Honesty, sympathy, a quiet, unaggressive regard for the well-being of one's neighbors.

The second, more recent, I call the predatory temperament. Cunning, self-seeking, a sharp eye for advantage, and no great discomfort at getting that advantage by fraud rather than by honest work. Here is the surprise. Modern industry needs the first temperament, not the second. A machine does not care about your birth or your cunning or your gift for outmaneuvering a rival. It only cares whether you understand cause and effect. And the man who calculates nothing but his own advantage is, oddly enough, ill-suited to that world of impersonal cause and effect. But the economic man, whose only interest is the self-regarding one, and whose only human trait is prudence, is useless for the purposes of modern industry. And yet, consider what the leisure class actually does for a living when it does anything at all. Finance, ownership, law, politics. The pecuniary employments, concerned not with making things, but with acquiring and holding them. Compare this to the engineer who improves a mechanism, or the farmer who coaxes more grain from the same acre. When they work another day, something that did not exist before comes into the world. Their gain is the community's gain. There is a blunter word for what the leisure class does by contrast, and I will use it plainly. Their office in the economic process is of a parasitic character. They do not create the wealth they hold. They divert it. Very often, someone else's loss simply relocated. And in those employments, the old barbarian virtues of cunning and ruthlessness are not obstacles. They are qualifications. Freedom from scruple, from sympathy, honesty, and regard for life may, within fairly wide limits, be said to further the success of the individual in the pecuniary culture. I do not enjoy writing that sentence. But I believe it is true. The financier who hesitates to exploit a legal loophole loses the deal to the one who does not. The trader who feels sympathy for his counterparty loses the trade to the one who feels none. And because the leisure class sets the standard of what is admirable, this temperament does not stay contained within it. The servant who works in a great house comes to admire the master's manner and carries that admiration back out into the world. There is an old saying for this, like master, like man. It carries more truth than we usually credit it with. So here is the sharpest irony of today's lecture. The class most sheltered from economic pressure ends up preserving, quite by accident, the very traits, cunning, ruthlessness, a hunter's instinct for advantage, that a predatory, pre-industrial world once demanded, and that a modern industrial world has no real use for. It is a strange picture when you sit with it. The very people we entrust with guarding wealth turn out to be the ones least trained to create it. And yet they are the ones who write the rules the rest of us live by. The rich resist change, then, not merely out of interest. They are, in institution and in temperament alike, the keepers of an older world. In the next lecture, we will look at where these predatory traits show themselves most nakedly in modern life, not in finance or law, but in something far more familiar, sport. I call it the modern survival of prowess.

class preserves in temperament what it preserves in institution. The habits of an older, more predatory world. Today I want to show you where those predatory traits surface most visibly in modern life. Not in finance, not in law, in something far more familiar. The leisure class lives by the industrial community rather than in it. Its relations to industry are of a pecuniary rather than an industrial kind. And because it stands outside the machinery of production, the old habits of an earlier age survive there undisturbed, long after the rest of society has had to let them go. Where does this archaic nature show itself most directly? In the simple, unadorned propensity to fight. This propensity is frequently called the martial spirit, or latterly, patriotism. War is honorable, and warlike prowess is eminently honorific in the eyes of the generality of men. And this admiration of warlike prowess is itself the best voucher of a predatory temperament in the admirer of war. Notice the sleight of hand. We do not simply say a man enjoys war. We call it patriotism and dress it in virtue. The predatory impulse does not disappear. It is renamed. Take as a concrete case the duel. The duel is in substance a more or less deliberate resort to a fight as a final settlement of a difference of opinion. It prevails as a normal phenomenon only where there is an hereditary leisure class. In the modern world, a disagreement is ordinarily settled by argument or by law. But in the leisure class, a disagreement can still be settled the oldest way there is, with a blow. Consider one further, almost theatrical example. In the German universities of today, there exists a tradition called the Mensur, a ritualized duel fought with sharpened swords, undertaken over the smallest insult to one's honor. Sometimes over nothing more than a rival's tone of voice. The blade is meant to cut the cheek, not to kill. And the scar it leaves, known as a schmiss, is not hidden in shame afterward. Some students, it is said, even reopen the wound or treat it in ways that make sure it heals into a thick, visible line. It is worn quite openly like a badge of distinction, a mark that announces, I have fought and I did not flinch. Comic to our eyes, perhaps, but the attitude behind it is not comic at all. A bizarre survival of a warrior code, transplanted whole into the lecture hall. And this fighting propensity is not, in the individual, a mark of maturity. It is a mark of arrested growth. The traits that distinguish the swaggering delinquent and the punctilious gentleman of leisure from the common crowd are, in some measure, marks of an arrested spiritual development. Notice who is standing side by side in that sentence: the delinquent at the bottom of society and the gentleman at the very top. United by the same unfinished growth. None of this is confined to the leisure class alone. These traits are not extinct in the rest of us. They have simply, through disuse, receded into the background of habit. Give them the right occasion, an appeal fierce enough, and they surface in anyone, so long as nothing in our daily occupation stands in their way. Most of you have never fought a duel, but nearly all of you have played a game or watched one. And here is where my argument becomes uncomfortable. Because sport is the duel's more civilized, more widely tolerated cousin. Sports of all kinds are of the same general character.

Forts shade off from the basis of hostile combat through skill to cunning and chicanery, without its being possible to draw a line at any point. Prize fighting, a sailing race, a game of chess. What do these share? The emulative ferocity I described last time, dressed each time in a different costume. But here I want to press further. It is not merely that the leisure class participates in sport, it organizes it, it governs it. It builds the stadiums, endows the trophies, sets the rules, and determines which sports are considered gentlemanly and which are not. This is not accidental. Sport, organized and presided over by the leisure class, becomes yet another arena in which pecuniary standing is displayed and enforced. And there is one further connection worth making explicit. The sporting temperament and the gambling temperament are not merely similar. They are, in most cases, the same temperament. The man who cannot resist the excitement of a contest, whether on the field or at the card table, is driven by the same archaic impulse. The desire to win by force or cunning. The belief that outcome is not merely a matter of cause and effect, but of something more personal. Luck, nerve, the will to dominate. Now, a sport most of you will recognize immediately. It has been said, not inaptly, that the relation of football to physical culture is much the same as that of the bullfight to agriculture. Football is defended as a builder of character. I do not doubt that it builds something. What it builds, I would argue, is a very old kind of temperament, quick to aggression, quick to cunning, and above all, boyish. We are told that sport teaches discipline, teamwork, the ability to endure hardship. No doubt it does. But notice that these virtues are never what the spectator comes to see. The spectator comes to see the collision, the dominance, the moment when one man or one team is decisively beaten by another. That is the ancient spectacle. That is what we are applauding. There is one more thing worth observing. Sport has not merely been tolerated by respectable institutions, it has been actively embraced by them. The school, the university, the church, all have incorporated organized sport into their programs, telling us that it builds character and prepares young men for the contests of life. I do not dispute the sincerity of that belief, but I would observe that the contests sport prepares young men for are, in their essential spirit, the same contests that the barbarian chief once prepared his warriors for. The vocabulary has changed. The underlying temperament has not. Let me close today by naming plainly the two traits that all of this ultimately serves. Prowess, in its full barbarian sense, shows itself in two directions, force and cunning. And sport cultivates both. Watch any game closely and you will find fraud built into its very structure. The umpire, the minutely regulated boundary between fair play and foul. All of it testifies that sharp practice is not an accident of the game, but one of its essential features. It is telling, I think, that the wiliest hero of ancient epic, Ulysses, is remembered with no less honor than Achilles, the fiercest. Cunning has always shared the podium with force. The two barbarian traits, ferocity and astuteness, go to make up the predacious temper or spiritual attitude. Both are fostered by the pecuniary culture.
But both alike are of no use for the purposes of the collective life. Ferocity and astuteness. Useful to the individual who wants to win, useless to the community that must, in the end, work together. I do not say we should banish sport. I say only that we should recognize honestly what we are applauding when we applaud it. Which is perhaps the honest reason the leisure class defends these games so passionately. Not because they build character in any straightforward sense, but because they let a man feel, for an afternoon, something his daily life no longer asks of him. In the next lecture, we will look at a temperament closely related to this one, one that reaches not for a bat, but for a card, a dice, a wager. And beyond it, something still more ancient, the instinct to pray. I call them the belief in luck and devout observances.

In the last lecture, I named the two traits that animate the predatory temperament, ferocity and astuteness. Today, I want to follow those traits one step further into territory that may surprise you, the gambling table and the pew. Let me begin with gambling. At first glance, it seems merely a pastime. But I want to argue that the gambling propensity is something far older than recreation. It is a remnant of a more primitive way of reading the world. But the belief in luck is, in substance, a habit of more ancient date than the predatory culture. It is to be taken as an archaic trait, inherited from a more or less remote past, more or less incompatible with the requirements of the modern industrial process, and more or less of a hindrance to the fullest efficiency of the collective economic life of the present. At the heart of this belief lies a refusal to see the world as a place governed entirely by cause and effect. The gambler does not believe that the dice fell as they did because of physics. He believes, somewhere underneath, that something willed the outcome. That luck is a force, that it can be courted. This belief tends to take two forms. The simpler, older one treats the object or situation itself as having a will of its own. A card, a pair of dice, feels almost alive, capable of favoring or spiting you. The more developed form imagines instead an unseen agent standing behind events, one that can be flattered, feared, or bargained with. Sporting men rarely trouble to distinguish the two. Many will genuinely dread jinxing the players or the equipment before a match, quite apart from whatever coin or charm they happen to be carrying. You can see this belief made flesh in a very ordinary object, the sporting man's talisman. There are few sporting men who are not in the habit of wearing charms or talismans to which more or less of efficacy is felt to belong. A grown man

standing in a modern stadium, still half believes that a coin in his pocket can bend the outcome of a game. This is not superstition layered on top of sport. It is one of sport's oldest and most essential ingredients. And this belief extends even to the wager itself. We tell ourselves that a bet is merely a prediction. But somewhere underneath, we half believe that the wager, our own money and hope thrown behind a side, can actually help tip the outcome. That by committing to it, we somehow summon luck toward us. The belief in luck, quietly at work again. And this same belief, in a more solemn and far more consequential form, once decided questions of guilt and innocence. I mean the wager of battle. A well-known and striking exemplification of the belief is afforded by the wager of battle. Here, the preternatural agent was conceived to act on request as umpire and to shape the outcome of the contest in accordance with some stipulated ground of decision, such as the equity or legality of the respective contestants' claims. If you win the fight, you must have been in the right. This was, quite literally, the logic of an entire legal system. The court did not weigh evidence. It arranged a contest and trusted luck, or rather the will of a personal agent, to deliver the correct verdict. We no longer settle lawsuits this way. But consider how much of what we call justice still rests on the belief that the right side will prevail. That old animism has not left us. It has merely put on more respectable clothing. And modern industry asks something very different of the mind that runs it. In order to the highest serviceability in the complex industrial processes of today, the individual must be endowed with the aptitude and the habit of readily apprehending and relating facts in terms of causal sequence. The belief in luck was not always so damaging. Under the old handicraft, or on a traditional farm, a workman's belief in luck did little harm. His own strength, skill, and endurance could make up the difference, and the natural forces around him were, in any case, vague and half mysterious to begin with. But modern industry is an interlocking mechanism, comprehended only in terms of cause and effect, in which one worker's operation depends exactly on the next. In such a system, even a small private superstition becomes, multiplied across a whole workforce, a real drag on the collective efficiency of the community. A machine does not respond to charms. It responds only to cause and effect. A mind trained to expect luck, rather than to trace cause, is poorly suited to the world the machine has built. Now, I said at the outset that the gambling table and the pew belong together. Let me explain why. The animistic habit of mind does not stop at the card table. In its more developed and more socially respectable form, it becomes devout observance. It becomes prayer. The act of propitiation or of worship is designed to appeal to a sense of status imputed to the inscrutable power that is thus approached. The structure is identical. An all-powerful agent who can be petitioned, appealed to, propitiated. The gambler courts luck. The believer courts grace. Both are refusing at the deepest level to accept that the world runs on impersonal cause and effect alone. Why is the leisure class of all classes the most visibly devout? The answer by now should be familiar.
The leisure class faces no pressure from the industrial world to update its habits of mind. It is sheltered from the discipline of cause and effect that the factory imposes every day. And in that shelter, the animistic habit of thought persists and deepens. The great church building, the ceremonial vestment, the elaborate ritual, these are not merely expressions of faith. They are, in precisely the same way as the butler and the carriage, evidence of wealth displayed. Consider, too, the sacred holiday. What is a holy day, economically speaking, but a period of leisure performed on behalf of the divinity? The willing surrender of valuable labor is itself the tribute, and by it, the god's good name is enhanced. And here, a strange thing surfaces. The wealthier and more leisured a community becomes, the more such tribute it tends to pay. Those who need it least, it turns out, offer it most lavishly of all. And here is a connection I want to make explicit, one that ties what I have said today back to what I argued in our seventh lecture. The devout temperament and the conservative temperament are, I would argue, the same temperament at its root. Both rest on a deep resistance to the idea that the world is governed by impersonal, mechanical forces that owe nothing to tradition, to rank, or to the will of any personal agent. The man who believes that prayer can move the outcome of events is the same man who believes that the established order of things need not and should not be disturbed. Step back for a moment and consider what we have covered today. The gambler's talisman, the wager of battle, the devout observance, the conservative resistance to change. These are not four separate phenomena. They are four expressions of the same underlying refusal. The refusal to accept that the world is governed by nothing more personal than cause and effect. Let me close, then, with the thought I opened on today. The gambler and the believer are, at bottom, the same mind. Both refuse the cold impersonality of cause and effect. Both seek a personal agent behind the outcome. Something that can be bargained with, petitioned, won over. And both of these habits of mind survive longest in the class most sheltered from the discipline of modern industry. In our final lecture, we will follow this logic into perhaps the most unexpected place of all, the university. I will argue that the higher learning, too, is shaped by pecuniary culture, and that the most prestigious knowledge is, by design, the least useful.

In the last lecture, I argued that the gambler and the believer share the same habit of mind, a refusal to accept that the world runs on impersonal cause and effect alone. Today, I want to show you that this same

habit of mind has survived inside the most prestigious institution of modern life, the university. Before I turn to the university itself, I want to pause on something I have perhaps underemphasized in these lectures. Because I have spent a great deal of time describing how the pecuniary culture corrupts and distorts. But there is something it has never fully succeeded in destroying, something older and more stubborn. I call it the non-invidious interest. The instinct of workmanship in its purest form. A plain, disinterested curiosity about how things work. Not to rank oneself above one's neighbor. Not to display, simply to know. The engineer who cannot stop puzzling over why the bridge holds. The naturalist who collects insects for no reason other than that he finds them endlessly interesting. The craftsman who refines his technique long after it is good enough for any practical purpose. These are the survivors, the remnants of a more ancient, more genuinely curious humanity, one that existed before the machinery of pecuniary emulation came to govern everything. I have come to call this the principle of futility. The world pushes aside again and again the one who clings to useful work. The one who asks simply because he wishes to know. Who refines his craft simply because he wishes to make it well. For such a person, the world seldom makes room. And yet, the impulse never quite dies. Thwarted and pushed aside, it passes on, stubbornly, from one generation to the next. The pervasive, impersonal, uneager principle of futility is at hand from day to day and works obstructively to hinder the effectual expression of so much of the surviving anti-predatory aptitudes as is to be classed under the instinct of workmanship. But its presence does not preclude the transmission of those aptitudes or the continued recurrence of an impulse to find expression for them. Now, the university. One might expect the university to be the natural home of this non-invidious curiosity. A place set apart from the world of getting and spending, devoted simply to the pursuit of knowledge for its own sake. I want to argue that this is not, in general, what the university is. Or rather, it is what the university believes itself to be, while in practice serving an entirely different purpose. The classics serve to shape the intellectual attitude and lower the economic efficiency of the new learned generation. By inspiring an habitual aversion to what is merely useful, as contrasted with what is merely honorific in learning. The dead languages, Latin and ancient Greek. The study of texts written 2,000 years ago in civilizations that no longer exist. The elaborate rituals of academic dress and ceremony. Why do these things persist? Not because they are useful. Precisely because they are not. A man who has spent years mastering Latin has demonstrated something to the world. Not knowledge of Latin, but time. Time spent on something that earns nothing, produces nothing, and serves no practical end. Time, in short, that could only be afforded by someone exempt from the pressure of useful work. And notice what we call these useless things. Classic. We call a thing classic to praise it. But hidden inside the word is another meaning entirely. Classic means old,
It means removed from present use. Whether we are speaking of a dead language or merely of an old-fashioned turn of phrase in a living one, to call something classic is, in the end, to say, this has the dignity of the useless. The classics have scarcely lost in absolute value as a voucher of scholastic respectability, since for this purpose, it is only necessary that the scholar should be able to put in evidence some learning which is conventionally recognized as evidence of wasted time. And the classics lend themselves with great facility to this use. The university building itself tells the same story. Why does it so often look like a cathedral? Because it is performing in stone the same function that the gentleman's Latin performs in conversation. A display of resources devoted to ends that have nothing to do with material production. The university chapel, the ceremonial gown, the Latin motto carved above the gate. These are not accidents of tradition. They are conspicuous waste expressed in the language of scholarship. Consider the cap and gown themselves. These are not immemorial customs, unbroken since the founding of the university. They were revived, quite deliberately, only once a school's benefactors had grown wealthy enough to want the trappings of an old and dignified tradition. Wherever you find a college newly adopting academic robes and elaborate ceremony, look first at its endowment. You will usually find the timing is no coincidence. This same instinct explains a curious fact about patronage. When the wealthy do choose to fund learning directly, their generosity flows overwhelmingly toward the classics and the humanities, rarely toward the sciences that actually drive industry forward. It is not that they think science unimportant. It is that funding a chair in Greek confers a more honorific kind of reflected glory than funding a laboratory ever could. The same holds for charity more broadly. A hospital, a library, a museum, built and given away by the wealthy for no return at all. Surely here, if anywhere, is pure benevolence. And in part it is. But look closely at how these gifts are built, and you will often find the same old logic at work. An ornate facade facing the street, designed to impress the passerby. While the windows meant to serve the people inside are an afterthought. Even generosity, it turns out, is not immune to the pull of display. And the most telling sign of all, the contempt that the reputable university reserves for the practical and the applied. Engineering, agriculture, commerce, the subjects that actually bear on the business of keeping the industrial world running. The more useful the knowledge, the less respectable the discipline. This is not accidental. It is the pecuniary canons of taste applied to the life of the mind. And so I come, at last, to the end of these lectures. Let me take you back to where we began, to the very first question I put to you in our opening lecture. Why is it that in almost every society we know of, the people at the very top are the ones who do the least work? I have spent these lectures answering that question from every angle I could find. Through leisure, through consumption, through dress, through taste, through conservatism, through temperament, through prowess, through luck, through prayer, and now through the university. The answer in every case has been the same. Not malice, not conspiracy, simply an old barbarian habit of mind, sheltered by wealth
and never quite asked to grow up. I will not pretend to know whether this habit can ever be fully outgrown. The machinery of pecuniary emulation runs deep, and it runs on a fuel that shows no sign of running out. The simple human desire to stand a little higher than the person standing next to you. But I do believe this much. The first step is simply to see it clearly for what it is. Not as nature, not as inevitability, as a habit. And habits, at least in principle, can be changed. That, at least, is what I hope these lectures have helped you do. Thank you for spending this time with me.

0: 이어서 한국 비행이 방송됩니다.
1: Midway upon the journey of her life, I found myself within a forest dark. For the straightforward pathway had been lost.